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5: I don't think we're far away at all from having a huge impact on disease and on abundance for everyone. 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
6: I'm Natalie Kitroev. 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
9: Live from NPR News in Washington, I'm Ryland Barton. The Supreme Court has rejected President Trump's restrictions on mail-in voting for now. The decision allows states to continue sending ballots under existing processes used by nearly one-third of voters. Election officials said there wasn't enough time to implement the changes, and opponents said Trump lacked constitutional authority to set election rules. The Justice Department argues that postal rules are controlled by the federal government. The Environmental Protection Agency announced today that it will no longer cap greenhouse gas emissions from coal and natural gas plants. Houston Public Media's Natalie Weber tells us the change is a major rollback of Biden-era rules.
10: The Biden administration sought to limit climate change-inducing emissions from power plants. At the time, the EPA said this sector accounted for the second highest amount of greenhouse gas emissions in the U.S. EPA Administrator Lee Zeldin lauded the rollbacks at a press conference in Houston, saying the Biden administration overstepped its authority.
11: Today's announcement isn't just about restoring the American economy. It's also about restoring the rule of law.
10: Several environmental organizations have criticized the EPA's move, saying it will negatively impact the climate and public health. For NPR News, I'm Natalie Weber in Houston.
9: Kentucky Republican Senator Mitch McConnell returned to the Senate today. The 84-year-old former Republican leader has not been to the Capitol since June 14th when he was hospitalized for a fall in his home. His three-month absence from the Senate generated a flood of criticism and speculation as he remained quiet for weeks about his condition. He eventually disclosed that he had been briefly unconscious and had been treated for pneumonia. In a statement today, McConnell said his recovery has been a long and often frustrating process. The artificial intelligence company OpenAI recently added a new feature on ChatGPT for people in suicidal crisis. It's meant to connect those individuals to human sources of support. The company says it's seen good adoption of the feature, but as NPR's Ritu Chatterjee reports, mental health experts give it a mixed review.
12: The new feature is called Trusted Contact. Adult users of ChatGPT can opt in using the app settings. They can add the name and contact of a loved one who can support them during a mental health crisis. If that person agrees, the bot then saves their contact. Psychologist Jennifer Lockman runs the Suicide Prevention Clinic at the University of Alabama.
13: We know from research that human connection, belonging is a huge protective factor to help people when they're thinking about suicide.
12: Lockman says the Trusted Contact feature is another opportunity to connect people in crisis to someone they already trust. But she says the bot cannot replicate or replace mental health professionals who are trained to guide people in crisis. Ritu Chatterjee, NPR News.
9: Major U.S. stock indexes fell today. The S&P 500 fell nearly 0.5%. This is NPR News. Some detainees at the now-closed Immigration Detention Center in the Florida Everglades, known as Alligator Alcatraz, spent time in small metal enclosures prison officials called calming areas. That's according to a report from the Department of Homeland Security Inspector General, who says the practice, quote, does not meet standards for human treatment. But advocates had previously reported and criticized the treatment of detainees. It marks the first time a government agency has confirmed the existence of such conditions. One of the most essential water sources in the American Southwest, the Rio Grande, is experiencing one of its driest periods ever. Bryce Dix with member station KUNM reports.
14: In Albuquerque, there is no water in the riverbed, a feat that has only happened three times in almost half a century. Without water, the river's wildlife and vegetation are struggling. Paul Tashin is a conservationist with Audubon Southwest.
15: It's kind of existential, what we're seeing out there. I don't think we're going to see a complete dieback, but we might end up with 30% less trees come next year.
14: The historic dryness is due to a combination of low winter snowpack, persistent drought, and record-breaking heat. In a last-ditch effort to bring some relief, multiple groups came together this month to dump over 650 million gallons of water to rewet the Rio Grande. Within days, it had dried up. For NPR News, I'm Bryce Dix in Albuquerque.
9: Pope Leo XIV celebrated his 71st birthday today, but it was Vatican employees who got a gift. He issued a papal decree repealing 2021 salary cuts that Pope Francis had imposed. Leo said the financial challenges can now be overcome. This is NPR.
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6: From the New York Times, I'm Natalie Kitroeff. This is The Daily.
17: A dire warning about AI and humanity from a former Anthropic researcher who suddenly resigned.
6: Over the last week, a young AI researcher quit Anthropic and posted warnings about the risks of artificial intelligence that went viral and kicked off a crisis that culminated this weekend in a call to action by the most prominent leaders in the industry.
18: We begin with the stunning news from Anthropic CEO Dario Amodei that he is urging a slowdown when it comes to the development of artificial intelligence. It was a pronouncement that his chief competitor, OpenAI CEO Sam Altman, and Elon Musk quickly agreed with.
6: Those leaders came out in favor of a global slowdown in the development of artificial intelligence.
19: It's funny, I agree with Jacob much more than I disagree with him. He wasn't calling out us. He was calling out the dynamic of the industry as a whole moving too fast.
6: Today, we talked to the researcher who got us to this milestone moment, Jacob Coxon. It's Monday, September 14th. Jacob, hi.
20: What's up?
6: Can you hear us?
20: Yeah, I can hear you fine.
6: Perfect. Great. Thanks for being here. By now, I think you've been on maybe every major news network saying essentially that AI could pose an existential threat to humanity. And we've seen industry leaders grappling with that, lawmakers as well. Did you anticipate this kind of response?
20: No,
5: I just wanted to tweet what I was thinking. I expected it to maybe go a bit viral among people that already shared this belief, but I did not expect it to hit the whole world. It's kind of surprising to me that it was my tweet that happened to trigger a particular wave of talking about this, because of course the experts have been talking about this for like so long.
6: Okay, well, talk to me about how you decided to go work at OpenAI in the first place. So many of us obviously know of this company, but we have no idea what it's like to be inside it.
5: Yeah, so it's basically like a fast-moving research lab where there happens to be a lot of money flying around from investors. Imagine like it's like an open floor office, a lot of whiteboards around, a lot of little meeting rooms, people kind of in huddles, brainstorming on whiteboards. I was part of the research team that would take the data that we scraped and then decide which bits were good to train on.
6: Interesting.
5: Not all data is good. So if someone writes like, if you write like garbage prose online, we don't want to put that in the AI. We want to give it the good stuff. You're just testing different types of things to see which ones help with making it intelligent and which ones don't help with making it intelligent. And for everyone, almost everyone apart from the most optimistic of people have seen their expectations repeatedly beaten. Like it's moving faster than anyone predicted and at basically every juncture.
6: Okay, so earlier this year, you decided to leave OpenAI. Talk to me about that decision. Why?
5: Yeah, so I had friends at Anthropic that I've been talking to for quite a while. I was very curious to see what their internal communications looked like around where the world was going. So I'd like heard a lot about the fact that they had quite clear thoughts about, say, the risks, the like significant risks that were posed by the tech. And they were talking about those risks in a much more transparent manner than was happening at OpenAI. But I think a lot of the Anthropic is built on this culture of sharing essays with each other. So people will write long essays about very important questions for the future of the company and discuss them with each other. People will argue with each other, ranging from like the CEO to someone who just started like a week ago.
6: Were they posting these essays on Slack? Like where did they exist?
5: Yeah, Slack is the medium. So posts would drop and then people will like add more comments and they'll discuss in the comments. And increasingly like maybe AIs will chime in, like an AI will pop in and say like, oh, that's pretty cool.
6: An AI is participating in the convo.
5: Yeah, this is pretty standard now for AIs to just jump in and say that seems good.
6: And do you remember, like, what's an example of one of these essays, just so I get my head around this?
5: Things like, how fast will China move in the next year? And what does that mean for our own strategy? Will we be able to stop China stealing AI weights in the next year if they decide to do it? And I definitely do think that being around a lot of people at Anthropic who are, like, actively talking about this stuff was a bit of a holy moment. Like, these people are all taking it seriously, from the CEO down to junior employees.
6: Mm-hmm. It sounds like the kind of realization about it also set in as you spent more time there. You were there for a few months, right? Before you decided to leave. Walk me through that decision.
5: Yeah. It was a combination of the kind of just insanity of the situation setting in, like constantly seeing how fast the AIs are improving, in particular seeing like plans for the AIs that are coming in the next 6 months, the next year, combined with, I guess, the incidents of the last couple of months, a lot of details came out about the hacking that the OpenAI AIs did.
6: The Hugging Face attack.
5: Exactly, the Hugging Face attack. And the reports about that revealed that it was just a lot more, way more concerning than what it originally sounded like. Like, in particular, what it revealed about the extent to which models would pursue goals for, like, reasons that are not clear. Honestly, it was just this gradual thing of, like, this is crazy. There is a chance this goes badly. I don't want to be part of this anymore. I'm like very scared about next year. And then when I was leaving, I was like, well, you know, I might as well share this. I think this obviously, like when you look back, it's like you kind of were maybe aware the whole time that what you were working on is not necessarily the best idea. And maybe that comes out in like conversations, kind of joking style. Like I'd be talking to my friends like, oh yeah, I work on AI. You know, I'm working on the tech that's going to like kill us one day. And you say that like casually. And I guess it's like, you look back at the last 3 years and it's like, I said that as a joke, maybe every month.
6: To your friends.
5: To my friends or just around. And then 3 days ago, I just like tweeted out like fully and serious. Initially, I didn't want to say anything. I was just going to resign because I mean, I'd never posted online before, like on Twitter, on like public social media. And I ended up rather than just sort of saying I quit, I kind of planned out like, this is like what I actually feel. Wrote like a quite a careful Twitter thread. And then thought like, let's, you know, try and get the word out a bit. I think I wanted to share the feeling of craziness. when I said I was going to leave, a lot of people on the safety teams at Anthropic were talking to me about how it was quite silly to leave because you're giving up your ability to influence the models being trained safely. So I had a lot of discussions with the... I mean, I considered working on safety for a while before I quit.
6: Interesting.
5: Which I think is a fair argument. It's really not obvious that leaving it would have an impact versus staying. So after discussions with them as well, I was like, if I'm going to leave, I might as well have some impact on making the models safe.
6: We'll be right back.
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6: This is The Daily. I'm Natalie Kitroeff. Back to my conversation with Jacob Coxon, the AI researcher who quit Anthropic and whose warnings about the risks of AI sparked a moment of reckoning for the entire industry.
25: So let's talk about what you actually wrote in this thread.
5: Yep.
25: That no other human activity poses this level of danger. I think the thing a lot of people want to understand is how exactly AI could end up posing this kind of risk to human existence. Can you play that out for me as concretely as possible?
5: Yeah. The concrete scenario is actually like a tough question. One nice scenario is imagine AI is going pretty well in the next couple of years. We're starting to integrate it into the economy. We have factories with robots that are producing goods, like a lot of robots. We have a whole load of this hardware that's being run in an autonomous manner. Imagine like drones flying around.
25: Mm-hmm.
5: So right now we have these big data centers. That's where the AI kind of lives.
25: Mm-hmm.
5: We access it via the internet and it does its thinking there.
25: Mm-hmm.
5: So I guess people are like, okay, this thing just kind of lives in the data center.
25: Right.
5: How is it going to kill us all? What does this look like? So people have apps on their phone that control physical devices. Like you might have apps that control household appliances.
25: Mm-hmm.
5: ChatGPT or Claude, they can access these things like from the data center over the internet. They can access physical appliances in the world and make changes to the world. You can imagine AIs tricking people into doing things, persuading them into doing certain things. So it'd be pretty easy for a future version of Claude to hack into a drone, maybe a military drone, and have it like fly around killing people.
25: And why, Jacob, would an AI get into a drone and kill us? Like, why might it do that?
5: It wouldn't be for a human reason. A concrete scenario was the Hugging Face attack. We give them exams, like tests, to see how good they are. And this AI was in an exam, and they were given an impossible question.
25: Mm-hmm.
5: So they had this realization, we're stuck trying to tackle this question. We need to find some way to fix this. This was not related to the task at hand. And they went all out. Like, they went very hard on hacking this site, like, aggressively. In a similar way, if the AI got it into its head that humans were somehow opposing its goals, there could be a similar level of going all out. Like, imagine hundreds of thousands of copies of this thing all thinking at the same time. So the argument isn't necessarily that it will obviously want to kill us.
25: Right.
5: The argument is there will be many, many, many copies of, you know, these AIs thinking about loads of things over the course of the day. They're not human. They don't think the same way humans do. We don't really understand where their goals come from.
25: Mm-hmm.
5: If any of them make the decision to go anti-human, there is nothing we can do.
25: Mm-hmm.
5: Because the adversary can anticipate us and respond in a way that most other, say, natural disasters can't intelligently outwit us. Like, even, you know, movies where there's like some meteor coming and we can come up with a last ditch strategy to like deflect the meteor. That's an example of like us being smarter than a rock, potentially. But with an AI, like, it will outthink your every move. There is no coming back from that situation.
25: I want to just push a little on this because I think there have been other people who've pointed out, look, the only reason that in this case, the agents, the swarm acted in the way that it did was because it was set. These agents were set on a path.
5: Yes. Currently, that is the case. Basically, every time an AI does something, it's downstream of a human. The problem is you can, even now, you can get an AI, make it post a task that then another AI does, or even write a task for itself. So you can kick off an AI running for like a long period of time where it looks at its own tasks and works on them. So it's gone so far away from the original human task that it's basically thinking of its own accord. And to just give more color on like specific things it's doing, the AI that did the Hugging Face attacks considered editing its own memory. And there's no reason that an AI couldn't sort of prompt itself. Like, that's definitely on the horizon.
25: Right.
5: I think it's important to say yes, like, sure, it seems kind of crazy that an AI could operate robots to build viruses from scratch. But we sure seem to be following a rapidly increasing trajectory. Like, 5 years ago, the AI could not do basic arithmetic. Right now, it's solving problems that are worth $1 million if a mathematician can solve them. I think it's going to be able to ask the questions pretty soon. You just have to look at the trend.
25: What about the argument that some people have made following that attack, that what that attack actually shows is that you can use AI to protect humanity, or protect, in this case, a company?
5: Definitely at the current levels, that's quite useful and important, is using a stronger AI to protect against weaker AIs. So one thing Anthropic and OpenAI have been doing is using their absolute best AIs to help prevent other people hacking into websites.
25: Mm-hmm.
5: And this works as long as the people doing defense have stronger AIs, they can keep doing this. The problem is, what happens when your strongest AI goes rogue?
25: Mm-hmm.
5: Like, defense, but you have to do defense with stronger things. You can't do defense with weaker things necessarily.
25: Right.
5: So if you're trying to defend yourself with your protection strong AI, that doesn't help you if that big strong AI suddenly decides to go rogue.
25: In the wake of your post coming out, there has been, for I think a lot of us, what has felt like a dam breaking. A lot of people within the industry who work at these labs coming out and saying that they 100% agree with you. Just to quickly read one example of a response from within Anthropic, Evan Hubinger, he works at the company. He wrote, "Jacob is correct here. We really do earnestly believe AI could kill all humans. I personally think it's a greater than 10% within the next decade." It is wild, honestly, Jacob, to read somebody say, "I think the tech I'm building could kill all humans, and yet I'm still gonna build it." Can you help people understand that?
5: Yeah. From Evan's perspective, okay, he's been posting about this for years and people have not been listening. Mm-hmm. So it's kind of natural that at some point he would go and work at the place that is causing the catastrophe to try and have some positive impacts.
25: To work within the system.
5: To work within the system and make it safer. And then what's really sad is you do that, and then when they warn from the inside, everyone dismisses it as corporate hype. They'll say, this guy is like sort of trying to amp up the price of his own company.
25: Just a step back a bit.
5: Yep.
25: I'm just thinking about your journey through this work and how you came to it, believing it was so powerful in the first place. Like, do you think there's a question that's being raised about whether you're the right messenger?
5: Yeah. And that's a really good question. Like, a lot of what AI is doing is producing words. And I think that, like, words and code have the ability to affect the world. And that could be a bias. I've been stuck in this field for 3 years. It could quite plausibly have turned me and my colleagues insane. But also we do seem to, my colleagues seem capable of doing the work on a daily basis. So even if it's made us insane, we're still kind of able to produce things that are having value in the world. So if it is a sort of insanity, then it's a kind of quite subtle form of insanity. And I feel pretty sane. So maybe there's some bias and maybe I was predisposed to this, but it is my honest belief and I think people should seriously consider it.
25: How do you think about the fact that when we focus on these kind of big existential risks, the annihilation of the human race, there are folks who say we're not talking then about the more immediate risks of AI. You know, maybe it's not going to kill everyone tomorrow, but it could hurt a lot of people. There could be a lot of job loss, cybersecurity threats, things like that.
5: Yeah, I'm really worried about all those things, the cybersecurity, the job loss. I guess one thing I think is for all those things, there is at least time to respond. It's not a game over situation. Like once things start to look problematic, then we have time as a collective to adapt to it and not let anything too bad happen. Mm-hmm. Like I'm confident that we won't let the effects on jobs spiral out of control. There's a lot of ways to ensure that people, that everything's still fine. Whereas the AI takeover is like a one and done kind of situation. So I would just like to make sure that that is taken care of and we're not just heading straight into this. And then we can put all our effort into being very careful and thinking about all the other short-term stuff.
25: I guess I just wonder what your ideal scenario is.
5: Yeah.
25: Like to do something about this threat, for all the tech to go away, would that be the ideal, for the government to intervene, to regulate more aggressively? I mean, what is for you the best version of the next days, weeks, months?
5: So one nice outcome is we heavily regulate the pushing AI into super intelligence, into exceptionally intelligent directions, while making use of pretty smart AI to do all of the fantastic things that we think we can do with AI. And this feels like a best of both worlds situation. Like we could truly have all the benefits of human level intelligence if we had sensible regulation about not going too much further past that. Now, I'm not saying I want this proposal specifically. I really don't know that much about what is plausible regulatory wise. All I know is if we keep racing ahead, it could go very badly. And I also feel that a lot of the benefits are right on our doorstep. They're really not that far away. I don't think we're far away at all from having a huge impact on disease and on abundance for everyone. It's more just like we got to approach that abundance with caution rather than just going straight past the abundance and into like dystopia Terminator situation.
25: It sounds like your ideal would be to have the government force these labs to slow down a little bit, and that you don't think that that kind of a slowdown would necessarily have the negative impact of not getting us the potentially life-changing benefits of AI.
5: That's a great summary.
25: Do you, Jacob, feel as though your announcement has gotten us any closer to that ideal version of things that you described?
5: I'm hopeful it's done something good. I'm glad at least sort of I have friends from childhood texting me about how AI is going to kill us, where previously we'd not had that conversation before.
25: What are you going to do after this? Are you going to continue to work in AI?
5: I think I'm hopeful that if we have some sort of collective slowdown, or if, you know, the importance of third-party auditing agencies becomes increased, then there's going to be lots of places to contribute to approaching the technology at a reasonable pace. And I would like to help make sure it goes well.
25: On Sunday, President Trump appeared to dismiss warnings from industry leaders about the need to slow the pace of AI development.
0: We're leading China in AI. We're the most sophisticated country in the world. And frankly, I want to keep it that way, because whoever wins AI wins.
25: He said that the people raising concerns about the technology were worrying about outcomes that would never come to pass.
0: But I think you have a lot of negative forces that are bringing it up. that shouldn't be bringing it up, and they're bringing up things that won't happen.
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1: 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I'm Natalie Kitroev. 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
11: In Los Angeles, I'm Kai Rizdahl. It is Monday today. This one is the 14th day of September, if you can believe it. Good as always to have you along, everybody. All right, well, let's see. Shall we, where things stand as we roll toward the last quarter of this year? Borrowing costs are up, energy costs are up, and related, as we learned last week, inflation is still up. The stock market is a little bit dyspeptic. Consumers, the same. So as we tee up what is going to be a big week in this economy, we've called Wendy Edelberg for some insight. She's a senior fellow at the Brookings Institution. Hey, Wendy.
26: Hey there, Kai.
11: So let's get a little ground truth here just as a way to get going. Your general thoughts on the state of this economy as we sit here in mid-September.
26: I mean, policy is doing its best to derail it, that's for sure, but it has remained resilient.
11: You say resilient like it's a dirty word.
26: I mean, I think markets have been, you know, and businesses have been assuming that surely President Trump will be disciplined by, you know, what he knows would be the economic effects if he was too irresponsible with the war in Iran, if he was too irresponsible with tariffs. And I think you're seeing some glitches in market prices as like that theory is being tested. And so resilient, yes, but I think the trade war with Canada, I think the, you know, stepped up hostilities with Iran, with no sense of how that ends. I think he's testing the resilience.
1: I hate to be hung up on your vocabulary here, but your use of the word disciplined is interesting in regards to the president, because you and I have literally had the conversation before about how the bond market was going to discipline the president and keep him sort of within the lines, as it were, of a productive and functioning economy. And clearly that's not the case. We've got the 10-year this morning topping 5%. The 30-year was at like 5.3 or something. So the bond market is having none of it.
26: I mean, I think they are paying, I know they are paying very close attention. The Trump administration is paying very close attention to the level of interest rates. I think that explains why Bessent is trying so hard just to get them down. It's a game of basis points that he's playing.
1: Right. Hundredths of a percentage point for lay people.
26: Yes. Hundredths of a percentage point. Yes. Sorry. So they are paying close attention, which suggests that it's affecting their decisions in some way. But I don't think that actions by the Trump administration or by Congress are the sole reason that interest rates are where they are. I think that there's a whole lot of borrowing going on by tech firms.
1: Mm-hmm. Mm-hmm. Yeah. So we're going to get to that a little later in the program. Do me a favor, would you? And with an eye toward the calendar, which is to say that the Federal Reserve meets tomorrow and Wednesday. Channel your inner Kevin Warsh for me. And as he heads into this meeting, where he's either going to have to disappoint the market if he doesn't raise rates, and he has the choice of disappointing the president who appointed him if he does raise rates, what do you suppose is going through his mind right now?
26: Whew. I mean, he's in a tough spot. His Jackson Hole speech was quite hawkish, but my guess is that he would like to avoid a hike. I mean, he talked about, my sense before he got the job is that he was talking about how he thought interest rates generally should be lower given structural things happening in the economy.
1: Right.
26: He said he wanted tighter financial conditions and he's gotten them. So I think he could make an argument for markets having done the job that the Fed might have had to do and that they don't need to raise rates. I think there's an argument to be made there.
1: Well, keep going. Make it for me, because holy cow, it's going to be amazing if that happens.
26: Yeah, I mean, so markets are now putting 90% probability on a rate hike. I put it more like a coin flip, which is to say if they hike, I won't be, you know, I won't fall off my chair in amazement, but I won't be shocked if they stand pat. So the inflation story, I think, looks better than some of the headlines suggest. Core CPI is basically at the rate consistent with target inflation.
1: Yeah.
26: And the FOMC is good, you know, all of us in the economy. We're going to get data at the end of September, which I know Kevin Warsh knows about, just because he must, because the staff is so good. They're going to get data at the end of September where PCE inflation, core PCE inflation, right, the measure that the Fed really cares about, it's going to get revised down by a few tenths. And my guess is that that's going to be a big discussion at the meeting. They won't have that exact data in hand, but they will know that it's coming. And it could be that what we get for core PCE inflation from May to August is around 2.4.
1: Oh, wow.
26: That's within spitting distance of 2. So their target. So, you know, I can see an inflation argument for standing pat. And I think, we're also probably going to get some revisions to show weaker employment data than what we have in hand. The data from the states is suggesting that. And so there are going to be some folks at the FOMC who are worried about the weakness in the labor market. That's, you know, I'm not, but shock of all shocks, not everyone agrees with me. And so I think that there might be a labor market argument for standing pat as well.
1: I learned something every single time we have you on this program. And you just made that
26: you
1: meeting.
26: You are so nice, Iris.
1: That's why we have you back. Wendy Edelberg at Brookings. Thanks, Wendy.
26: You're so welcome.
1: Wall Street today, as I said, some mild indigestion. AI-related technology, not so great. Details, numbers, when we get there.

0: There are a lot of reasons that people choose to downsize their home. Maybe the kids are all grown and those extra bedrooms are just collecting dust, or finances have changed maybe and monthly payments are too much. Maybe, though, it's to be closer to family as you and they enter a new stage of life. Here's today's installment of our series, Adventures in Housing.
1: My name is Drea Parker, and I live in a tiny home on the property I grew up on in Kernersville, North Carolina. So before I came into this tiny home, I was living as a caretaker of an old country 1920s farmhouse. At that time, my mother was 71, and she had had total knee surgery. Essentially, while I was there with Mom for those 2 months, still working full-time and taking care of her, I realized

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Viva Stram No. 3 in A flat major, performed by Claudio Arrau. That's music by Franz Liszt to start off the 8 o'clock hour right here on the classical service of NWPB. Thank you so much for tuning in. Wishing you a marvelous Monday evening. I'm Jed Greenhalgh. It's good to be with you. A long beloved piece from Wolfgang Amadeus Mozart will be joining you now. Symphony No. 40 in G minor here. This is George Sell conducting the Cleveland Orchestra.

George Sell at the podium of the Cleveland Orchestra in that performance of Mozart's 40th Symphony in G minor. And up next is a bit of violin literature hailing from the mind of Ludwig van Beethoven. Violin Sonata Number 7 in C minor, to be specific. This is Isaac Stern on violin and Eugene Istomin on piano.

0: Guido Schieffen was cello soloist with the West German Radio Broadcasting Orchestra of Cologne. Concerto Rondo by Jacques Offenbach was a talented cello player himself, in addition to being a notable composer of comic operetta. Thanks for tuning in to Classical Music Today on Northwest Public Broadcasting. I'm Anjali Dodia. The news and all things considered is coming up at 4 o'clock. Jed Greenhalgh will join you as music host tonight at 8 o'clock, and they have plans to share with you some of the great works of the repertoire, Mozart's Symphony No. 40, Barber's Violin Concerto, and more. Join Jed tonight between 8 and midnight here on NWPB. For now, a concerto by Antonio Vivaldi that features a soloist who's making concert appearances in the Northwest in the coming months. This week, actually, on the Auditorium Chamber Music Series in Moscow, and in November with the Yakima Symphony Orchestra. That's Rachel Barton Pine, who's playing here her Viola d'Amore with Ars Antiqua.
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A walking tune by Percy Grainger, a melody that he came with while, yes, out on a walk, something to keep himself company. The walking tune was presented today by pianist Martin Jones on NWPB. Thanks so much for tuning in this afternoon. I'm Anjali Dodia. Hope you have a wonderful rest of your Monday afternoon. The news and all things considered is coming up next.

Dmitry Yablonsky at the podium of the Russian Philharmonic Orchestra. That was Antonin Dvorak's Nocturne in B major. Some gentle night music this 10 o'clock hour for you. This is NWPB Classical. Thank you so much for listening. I'm Jed Greenhalgh, very thrilled to be sharing this late evening time with you. Some Austrian piano music will be joining you now from the mind of Franz Schubert. This is 4 impromptus in B-flat, performed on piano by Alfred Brendel.

Alfred Brendel on piano, that was Franz Schubert's four impromptus in B-flat major. And up next is some chamber strings music from Fanny Mendelssohn-Hensel. Her string quartet in E-flat major here performed by the Erato Quartet.

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0: Some say that's the perfect example of what a string quartet should sound like. Haydn's String Quartet No. 53, called The Lark, performed by the Emerson String Quartet on Music Through the Night.
1: Everyone has their own comfort level when it comes to uncertainty, and classical composers are no exception. Much of Western classical music is outlined on paper in formal musical notation, but did you know that some classical music is randomized? John Cage and Terry Riley, to name a few, have composed works that omit common details.

0: like what instruments to use, what precise pitches to play, or even when to play certain gestures. The field's ever-diligent musicologists, in tandem with these composers, have coined the term indeterminacy for those ambiguous musical elements, all present to sate the compositional curiosity for the unknowable.
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0: whole lot of Scotland with that performance. The Scottish National Orchestra and conductor Alexander Gibson with Land of the Mountain and the Flood by Scottish composer Hamish McCun.
1: You've heard about the sons of Johann Sebastian Bach, but there were daughters too. Bach's eldest child was Katharina Dorothea. She grew up to be a singer and helped her father with his musical work. Elisabeth Juliana Frederica married one of her father's students. And the youngest of the 20 children was Regina Susanna. She was the only one to live into the 19th century and counted Beethoven as one of her benefactors. Other than these little tidbits, little to nothing is known about the five Bach daughters that lived to adulthood, and like many women of that era, are all too easily forgotten today.
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Across the Northwest, mostly cloudy today with patchy morning fog and a slight chance of rain. Expect highs in the 60s to lower 70s. If you are in western Washington, you might get some afternoon sun.

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1: In Turkey, gold is gifted throughout major milestones. 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
1: I'm Juana Summers. Turks have been safeguarding their fortune as a hedge against the country's volatile economy, but that might be hurting Turkey's financial future. 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
1: It's 6:43. You're listening to Northwest Public Broadcasting. Haitians in the U.S. have lost their temporary protected status under the Trump administration's immigration crackdown. Now facing deportation, Haitians in Miami are meeting the moment with grief, anger, and with courage. You'll hear from them in 10 minutes on Morning Edition. Across the Northwest, it's mostly cloudy today, with patchy morning fog and a slight chance of rain. Expect highs in the 60s to lower 70s. If you're in western Washington, you might get some afternoon sun.

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1: After seeing kids trick-or-treating on Halloween without costumes, Christoph Wagoner began buying them from thrift stores and giving them away. 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
3: Good morning, Amy Martinez. It was a very hot summer in France, so hot that it shrank its potato crop by almost a quarter. But that heat also means you can get tipsy more quickly because it made grapes sweeter, which increases their alcohol content. So French winemakers temporarily can make a boozier, bubblier batch of champagne. The thing is, you'll have to wait a bit for the extra saucy, sparkling wine, as this year's vintage won't likely hit the shelves until 2028. It's Morning Edition.
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5: You're listening to Northwest Public Broadcasting. True battleground districts are rare in today's politics. These districts can swing dramatically from party to party across elections, and Washington State's swingiest area could see a big shift this fall. Reporter Sarah Mises-Tan brings us the story of a city called, yes, really, Battleground.
6: We'll just cut through the grass, I think.
7: I'm walking on the side of a busy roadway with Battleground City Council member Troy McCoy.
6: Yeah, this is Highway 503, which is one of the main state highways that comes into Battleground. It's pretty fairly busy highway. It's a lot of people in Battleground commute, so it sees a lot of use.
7: McCoy took me here to point out a corner of grass absolutely covered in election campaign signs from across the political spectrum.
6: You got John Braun for Congress, Michelle Belcott for County Council. She's Republican.
7: He rattles off the names on the different signs, a mix of both Republicans and Democrats.
6: It's quite the buffet of signs.
7: While this city is shaping up to be the heart of political fighting in this district, ironically,
8: there was no battle in Battleground. It was a battle that never ended up happening. And so, yes, people...
9: We're having it now.
7: That's longtime Battleground residents and friends Jessica Cole and Dave Terry, reflecting on just how pointed politics have gotten in their city this past year. I met them at a coffee shop in a strip mall, right next door to a Mexican restaurant called the Margarita Factory. Battleground has always been a swing district, though it's tended Republican in decades past. That may have changed this political cycle. It's long been home to conservative Christians. That's apparent on a drive-through town where there's a church every few blocks. But in recent years, young, more liberal-leaning families have been moving up from the Portland and Vancouver area looking for affordable housing. Jessica Cole describes herself as a Democrat, although that's recent. She said before Trump was elected, she was a Republican. Cole says her Republican representatives, like sitting incumbent Stephanie McClintock, were more interested in national MAGA politics than representing the best interests of her small city.
8: She used to be a school board member, and she did not come and speak in support of our school board. That's where you lose me. Like, I don't care what letters behind your name. You're not going to, like, help us here on the ground where we live.
7: There are currently 4 state house seats up for election this year in the districts that include Battleground. The August primary shocked both political parties when Democrats emerged leading in all 4 races. Representative Monica Stonier with the State House Democrats agrees that residents are looking for a change in Olympia, but says...
10: We have to be very careful not to perceive this blue bump as a static direction, but as an opportunity to make our case to the voters because of a number of things that have lined up for us.
7: Republican political consultant Chad Minnick thinks Democrats might not want to count their win too quickly ahead of November.
9: The primary election is almost entirely comprised of partisan voters.
7: He says the voters who turn out for the general election in November are very different than those who voted in August.
9: And what's been happening in Washington is the Democrats have been doing very well among Democrats, but with a couple exceptions, they generally don't do well among nonpartisan and swing voters.
7: Todd Donovan, a political science professor at Western Washington University, thinks places like Battleground are becoming rare in an increasingly polarized political environment.
11: What are the last two white rhinos or whatever that are going extinct?
7: He says that if the area flips blue, it would be a loss for competitive party politics in Washington.
11: There's a sense we're losing that kind of cross-party ability that individuals from swing districts could bring to the table.
7: If Democrats do win all four seats in this region, they could be a significant step closer to getting a supermajority in the state House of Representatives. In Olympia, I'm Sarah Mises-Tan.
12: 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The Supreme Court has rejected President Trump's push for new mail-in voting restrictions for the midterm election. 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
1: It's 8:43. You're listening to Northwest Public Broadcasting. Haitians in the U.S. have lost their temporary protected status under the Trump administration's immigration crackdown. Now facing deportation, Haitians in Miami are meeting that moment with grief, anger, and courage. You'll hear from them in 10 minutes on Morning Edition. All across the Northwest, we've got mostly cloudy skies. Some morning fog, also a slight chance of rain. Highs are going to be mainly in the 60s to lower 70s. In western Washington, you might get some afternoon sun.
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2: Good morning, Amy Martinez. It was a very hot summer in France, so hot that it drank its potato crop by almost a quarter. But that heat also means you can get tipsy more quickly because it made grapes sweeter, which increases their alcohol content. So French winemakers temporarily can make a boozier, bubblier batch of champagne. The thing is, you'll have to wait a bit for the extra saucy, sparkling wine, as this year's vintage won't likely hit the shelves until 2028. It's Morning Edition.
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4: You're listening to Northwest Public Broadcasting. True battleground districts are rare in today's politics. These districts can swing dramatically from party to party across elections, and Washington State's swingiest area could see a big shift this fall. Reporter Sarah Mises-Tan brings us the story of a city called, yes, really, Battleground.
5: We'll just cut through the grass, I think.
6: I'm walking on the side of a busy roadway with Battleground City Council member Troy McCoy.
5: Yeah, this is Highway 503, which is one of the main state highways that comes into Battleground. It's pretty fairly busy highway. It's a lot of people in Battleground commute, so it sees a lot of use.
6: McCoy took me here to point out a corner of grass absolutely covered in election campaign signs from across the political spectrum.
5: You got John Braun for Congress, Michelle Belcott for County Council. She's Republican.
6: He rattles off the names on the different signs, a mix of both Republicans and Democrats.
5: It's quite the buffet of signs.
6: While this city is shaping up to be the heart of political fighting in this district, ironically,
7: there was no battle in Battleground. It was a battle that never ended up happening. And so, yes, people...
8: We're having it now.
6: That's longtime Battleground residents and friends Jessica Cole and Dave Terry, reflecting on just how pointed politics have gotten in their city this past year. I met them at a coffee shop in a strip mall, right next door to a Mexican restaurant called the Margarita Factory. Battleground has always been a swing district, though it's tended Republican in decades past. That may have changed this political cycle. It's long been home to conservative Christians. That's apparent on a drive-through town where there's a church every few blocks. But in recent years, young, more liberal-leaning families have been moving up from the Portland and Vancouver area looking for affordable housing. Jessica Cole describes herself as a Democrat, although that's recent. She said before Trump was elected, she was a Republican. Cole says her Republican representatives, like sitting incumbent Stephanie McClintock, were more interested in national MAGA politics than representing the best interests of her small city.
7: She used to be a school board member, and she did not come and speak in support of our school board. That's where you lose me. Like, I don't care what letters behind your name if you're not going to, like, help us here on the ground where we live.
6: There are currently 4 state house seats up for election this year in the districts that include Battleground. The August primary shocked both political parties when Democrats emerged leading in all 4 races. Representative Monica Stonier with the State House Democrats agrees that residents are looking for a change in Olympia, but says...
9: We have to be very careful not to perceive this blue bump as a static direction, but as an opportunity to make our case to the voters because of a number of things that have lined up for us.
6: Republican political consultant Chad Minnick thinks Democrats might not want to count their win too quickly ahead of November.
10: The primary election is almost entirely comprised of
8: partisan voters.
6: He says the voters who turn out for the general election in November are very different than those who voted in August.
8: And what's been happening in Washington is the Democrats have been doing very well among Democrats, but with a couple exceptions, they generally don't do well among nonpartisan and swing voters.
6: Todd Donovan, a political science professor at Western Washington University, thinks places like Battleground are becoming rare in an increasingly polarized political environment.
10: What are the last two white rhinos or whatever that are going extinct?
6: He says that if the area flips blue, it would be a loss for competitive party politics in Washington.
10: There's a sense we're losing that kind of cross-party ability that individuals from swing districts could bring to the table.
6: If Democrats do win all four seats in this region, they could be a significant step closer to getting a supermajority in the state House of Representatives. In Olympia, I'm Sarah Mises-Tan.
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11: Programs on Northwest Public Broadcasting are brought to you in part by members of the Leadership Circle, including Colleen and Patrick Andriotti in Centerville, Paul and Susan Ballinger in Wenatchee, and Ken Cirillini in Kennewick.

Felix Mendelssohn, represented by one of his several dozen songs without words for piano solo. In this case, a song without words in A-flat major from book three, or set three of such pieces, there in the hands of the late Lyuba Edlina. Good morning and welcome. Yes, we're welcoming you now to a block of classical music, glorious music, outstanding performances of it throughout the day, and indeed into the evening hours too, on this Tuesday, this 15th day of September, here on the Classical Music Service of Northwest Public Broadcasting. Hi there. I'm Steve Rader. What a joy to be back with you today and preparing to share with you an overture on Australian themes later in this hour, as well as a set of variations on themes from an opera by Rossini. Next hour, a real rarity by a very influential 19th century musician, Ludwig Spohr, his concerto for string quartet and orchestra. In the 11 o'clock hour, some beautifully, how to put it, refracted music, you might say, kaleidoscopic pieces by a pair of gifted contemporary composers, in addition to a complete performance of Beethoven's Second Symphony. That will come your way in the 11 o'clock segment. Right now, the last of three such works by Antonín Dvořák, his Slavonic Rhapsody No. 3, again in A-flat major, here with the Slovak Philharmonic.

0: And there you had the third and last of the Slavonic Rhapsodies by Dvorak. That's Slavonic Rhapsody number 3 in A-flat major with conductor Zdeněk Kožler leading the members of the Slovak Philharmonic on the Classical Music Service of Northwest Public Broadcasting, where you'll hear a very different kind of rhapsody, music by Claude Debussy, in the noon hour today. We do hope you can spend as much time as possible and as much as usual with us as we keep the accent musical and classical throughout the day and into the evening on this Tuesday, September 15th. Right now it's 9:19. Hi there, I'm Steve Reeder. You'll find our detailed playlists and our weekly schedules along with the work of our dedicated NWPB journalists at nwpb.org.
1: Hi there, this is Bill McLachlan. This week on Exploring Music, we're exploring the world of Ralph Vaughan Williams, who was born to privilege in the age of Queen Victoria and lived all the way through to the Cold War. Vaughan Williams dipped deep into the soil of England to pull out its soul and spirit, giving that sceptered isle its first native son to sing its song in over 200 years. That's Exploring the World of Vaughan Williams, this week on Exploring Music.
0: Tonight, Bill begins delving into the symphonies. You'll hear passages from the Symphony No. 1, a C symphony, and No. 2, the London Symphony by Vaughan Williams. That's tonight at 7, another week of encore presentations of Exploring Music, hosted by Bill McLachlan. Music right now from the Italian Baroque. This oboe concerto, No. 6 in D by Albinoni. John Anderson plays the solo part here. Simon Wright conducts the Philharmonia Orchestra.

0: An original oboe concerto by Tommaso Albinoni, that Venetian contemporary of Vivaldi. Albinoni's Oboe Concerto No. 6 in D. Members of London's Philharmonia Orchestra under Simon Wright's direction there, with the oboe soloist John Anderson. Suzanne Bona brings you Sunday Baroque every weekend on this station, Sunday mornings from 10 a.m. to noon and Sunday afternoons from 3 to 4. The classical music service of Northwest Public Broadcasting. A very good Tuesday morning to you. Right now, it's 9:30.
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0: Time now to transport you down under on a Tuesday here at NWPB. And we'll do so by quoting the original program note from the composer, written for the world premiere of the music you're about to hear back in 1981. I happened one day to be downstairs in the music library at the University of Queensland, checking out some information for a student assignment that I was assessing at the time. As can so easily happen in a library, my attention was caught by something quite unrelated to my reason for being there. In this case, some books of Australian folk song collections. While I have no further memory of the assignment that I was assessing, I do remember vividly growing increasingly excited at the thought of structuring some of these folk melodies into a concert overture and set about working on them immediately in a fever of inspiration. As a result, the work was finished within a week. The words of our next composer today, the Australian Colin Brumby. With this work that dates from 1981, his Festival Overture on Australian Themes, here rendered by the West Australian Symphony Orchestra, as conducted by Richard Mills.

0: drawing to a close with that spirited coda, a coda based on the Queensland version of Waltzing Matilda. That was the Festival Overture on Australian Themes, written by Australian composer Colin Brumby back in 1981 while serving as chair of the music department of Queensland University, the University of Queensland in Brisbane. A performance there with the West Australian Symphony Orchestra, based in Perth, conducted by Richard Mills, transporting you down under on a Tuesday, this 15th day of September, here on the Classical Music Service of Northwest Public Broadcasting. Next hour, kind of a rarity, a German rarity from the 19th century, a concerto for string quartet and orchestra by Ludwig Spohr.
1: Vehicle collisions with wildlife, especially in drought years, wind up costing billions of dollars. But how do you get wildlife to follow the rules of the road when they've been around since before there were roads?
2: Pronghorn have been using this area to cross for over 7,000 years.
1: I'm Kai Rizdahl. If you can't beat them, build a bridge. Next time on Marketplace.
0: Marketplace, the evening report, heard every weekday at 6:30 p.m. on this station. Right after The Daily, powered by New York Times Journalism. Here we have the Italian-born Mauro Giuliani, who spent such an important part of his career living and working and influencing in Vienna in the first quarter of the 19th century, here creating a potpourri to spread the good word about an opera, a serious opera, a very successful opera, written by his friend and countryman Rossini. Giuliani's Potpourri, on themes from the score to the opera Tancredi. Here with the flutist Mikael Helasvuo and the guitarist Jukka Savioke on NWPB Classical.

0: Mauro Giuliani with that quite elaborate potpourri. An original potpourri for that combination, flute and guitar, built upon themes from the opera Tancredi, a very popular work at the time, an opera by his friend and countryman Rossini. A piece of music by Giuliani, that potpourri, which first appeared in the Viennese press, notices of it, back in 1817. The flutist in this recording, Mikael Helasvuo, with a fellow Finnish artist, the guitarist Jukka Savioke, here on the Classical Music Service of Northwest Public Broadcasting and streaming at nwpb.org. Looking forward to sharing with you a rather unusual work by Ludwig Spohr in the hour just ahead, plus a pair of little marches by Prokofiev. Then in the 11 o'clock segment this morning, we have Beethoven in a major way, a complete performance of his Second Symphony.
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The French National Orchestra, conducted there by the American Laurent Mazel, in music by Sergei Prokofiev. The march, embedded in his score to the opera, The Love for Three Oranges, a work introduced to the world with Prokofiev himself as composer and conductor at the Old Chicago Opera back in 1921. The march from the opera, The Love for Three Oranges. Another dynamic little march now by the same composer, one that he wrote just about two decades later.

another rousing march for you by Sergei Prokofiev. That march in B-flat major, composed in the early 1940s and recorded there by the Chamber Orchestra of Europe, Claudio Abbado conducting. This is the Classical Music Service of Northwest Public Broadcasting, once again sharing with you so much wonderful material drawn from the Dawn and Mariana Madison Digital Music Library, which your generosity, your financial generosity to this station and this service through your regular donations, through memberships, sustaining memberships, estate gifts, many of the ways in which you support this operation, well, it enhances that library over time as well. That, in turn, allows us to serve you better musically over time. So

Thank you so much. It all works together. We all work together as a musical family here at NWPB. Good morning to you. 10:06 now on a Tuesday morning, September 15th, as we turn to our major work in this hour, courtesy of a very influential and a very talented 19th century German by the name of Ludwig or Louis Spohr, often regarded as the only rival to Paganini among virtuoso violinists of his day. Well, he was exceedingly well connected because of his talents as a musical inventor, a violinist, a composer, and a conductor. He worked with and played chamber music with Beethoven, for example. In the year 1820, he invented the violin chin rest. He became one of the first, if not the first significant conductor to use a baton. And he also invented rehearsal letters, saving time and increasing efficiency during that part of the musical process. Quite the innovator and quite the talent. He also played first violin in one of Europe's finest string quartets. Which brings us to this rather unusual work by Ludwig Spohr. He wrote 18 solo violin concerti for his own instrument, but in this case, he gives us a concerto in A minor for string quartet and orchestra. In this case, the Sebastian Quartet, joining the Berlin Radio Symphony Orchestra, as conducted by Gert Albrecht, here at NWPB Classical.

to embark on a tour of the eastern part of the United States this coming fall. Well, this is a work that suggests, not explicitly so, but suggests the way that she likes to meld different kinds of genres and styles. There are elements of classical, jazz, and improv in her music, as you'll hear now. This is a work from her first album, a piece titled Glass by Hani Arani.

piece titled Glass. It comes from the first album by the Polish pianist, singer, and composer, Hania Rani. Her first album issued back in 2019. The violin soloist, Mari Samuelson, with Scoring Berlin, as conducted by Jonathan Stockhammer. Let's turn now to the Grammy Award and Pulitzer Prize-winning American composer, Caroline Shaw. One of the most prominent, and indeed one of the most frequently performed American, for that matter, contemporary composers today. Let's delve into her original score for Ken Burns' 2024 PBS documentary devoted to Leonardo da Vinci. Caroline Shaw, now here on NWPB, Optics, Light and Shadow.

0: You've just heard Optics, Light and Shadow, part of Caroline Shaw's original Emmy-nominated score for Ken Burns' PBS documentary Leonardo da Vinci, released back in the latter part of 2024, a performance there by Ataka Quartet. Caroline Shaw, the award-winning American violinist, singer, and composer. Caroline Shaw and Hania Rani, the Polish pianist, singer, and composer, two gifted contemporary women in music, showcased this hour here on NWPB Classical. Well, a contemporary critic described the next selection we have in mind for you this morning as a crass ogre, an unbound, writhing dragon that refuses to die. We'll take that as an invitation. We'll share it with you in its entirety, start to finish, next, here on the Classical Service of NWPB.
1: Vehicle collisions with wildlife, especially in drought years, wind up costing billions of dollars. But how do you get wildlife to follow the rules of the road when they've been around since before there were roads?
2: Pronghorn have been using this area to cross for over 7,000 years.
1: I'm Kai Rizdahl. If you can't beat them, build a bridge. Next time on Marketplace.
0: Marketplace this evening at 6:30, right after The Daily, powered by New York Times Journalism. That gets underway at 6 p.m. here on the Classical Service of Northwest Public Broadcasting. Time then for our Dragon of a Symphony in this hour. To quote that prominent Viennese critic who attended the 1803 premiere of Beethoven's Second Symphony, a work he wrote at a time when his deafness was becoming much more acute, more pronounced, clearly a fact of life, probably incurable. And yet he powered through with this work in which he, once again, like the First Symphony, makes use of the models of Haydn and Mozart, begins pushing at the edges, though, stretching the definition, the idea of a symphony, employing a scherzo as the third movement instead of a dance-like minuet, and lacing the final two movements with Beethoven musical jokes, part of which offended the Viennese critics at the time. Beethoven's Second Symphony, his Symphony No. 2 in D major, here with the Berlin Philharmonic, Herbert von Karajan conducting.

0: You've just heard The Dragon That Refuses to Die. To quote that one unimpressed Viennese critic back in 1803, Beethoven's Second Symphony is Symphony No. 2 in D major. Beethoven himself conducted the world premiere in Vienna on a program which also held his third piano concerto with the composer as soloist and his oratorio, Christ on the Mount of Olives, one of those substantial early 19th century concert programs. Today, Beethoven's Second Symphony. Herbert von Karajan on the conductor's podium there, leading his Berlin Philharmonic. The Berlin Philharmonic in the spotlight today, playing Beethoven for you here on the Classical Service of Northwest Public Broadcasting, streaming at nwpb.org. 10 minutes away now from 12 noon. In just a moment, a serenade by Jean Sibelius.
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0: A Tuesday broadcast co-hosted by NWPB's Avery Cooper. And that begins at 4 this afternoon, runs until 6 this evening, followed at 6 p.m. by The Daily, powered by New York Times Journalism, and at 6:30 by Marketplace, The Evening Report.
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0: Cloud cover today east of the Cascades. A 50% chance of rain showers this afternoon in Wenatchee and Moses Lake. A 20% chance of them in Ellensburg and across the Palouse. The high temperatures generally in the upper 50s to mid-60s, but reaching 70 degrees in the lower Columbia Basin, as well as the Walla Walla and Lewis Clark Valleys. Mostly cloudy with a continuing, if slight, chance of showers through midday across western Washington, then partial to substantial afternoon clearing. The mid to upper 60s for highs on the west side today. A little serenade now by Jean Sibelius, one of two such works he composed. The Serenade No. 1 in D, with violin soloist Anna-Sophie Mutter, conductor André Previn, and the members of the Dresden State Orchestra.

0: Anna Sophie Mutter as the violin soloist. André Previn, her husband at the time, on the podium, conducting the Dresden State Orchestra in the Serenade No. 1 in D, the first of two such works, Serenade Miniatures by Jean Sibelius. That one completes our musical offerings for this Tuesday morning, this 15th day of September, here on the Classical Service of NWPB. Handel played on the piano, in addition to a pair of kitchen pieces, and our second Rhapsody of the day, a Rhapsody for clarinet and orchestra, all part of our noon agenda. And that hour begins momentarily here on the Classical Service of NWPB, online at nwpb.org. 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

Wilde Rose, or Wild Rose, a polka mazurka by Josef Strauss, a performance there by the Slovak State Philharmonic, Artur Kuling, its conductor. 12:05 of a Tuesday afternoon here at NWPB Classical. We have both Mozart and Salieri on the way this afternoon. Near the end of this hour, an operatic overture by Mozart. In the 2 o'clock hour this afternoon, a piano concerto by Salieri. Yes, we are keeping their distance, suitably so this afternoon, but featuring both as part of our array of classical music for you today, which also includes this Handel, an original suite for a keyboard, probably for harpsichord in the first place, but here played on the piano by the award-winning Korean artist Song Jin-cho. This is the suite number 5 in E by Handel on the Classical Service of Northwest Public Broadcasting.

0: A Summer Night in Madrid by Michael Glinka, a performance here with the USSR Symphony Orchestra that naturally renamed to the Russian State Symphony Orchestra. But that group is also known by another name, the State Academic Symphony Orchestra, Yevgeny Svetlanov, and that is named after the ensemble's longest-serving music director of 35 years, who is also your conductor in this recording. Svetlanov leading the Russian State Symphony, or the State Academic Symphony Orchestra. That's here on NWPB, performing here music of Michael Glinka. You'll find today's music playlist, including names of composers, performers, and titles of works at nwpb.org. Thanks so much for listening this afternoon. I'm Anjali Jodia, and it's 3:17.
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0: A performance now by musicians who are closely associated with Walla Walla and the music community and institutions there. That's Susan Pickett, violinist, Deborah Bachland on piano. Three Romances by Clara Schumann.

0: Three Romances by Clara Schumann, Susan Pickett, violinist, Deborah Bachland on piano, here on NWPB.
1: In Turkey, gold is gifted throughout major milestones. 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
1: I'm Juana Summers. 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
0: 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Now, in 16th century Antwerp, musicians and dancers could be found at a little shop that was found at the sign of the Krumhorn, the image of the Krumhorn used to tell the passersby just what that shop was all about. It was the publishing house of Tilman Suzzato, who's a Renaissance era composer and musician. And his publishing business really helped out many, many musicians from that part of the world and at that time. This is a set of dances composed by Tilman Suzzato, Musica Aurea, performing here.

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Here now is Quartetto Gelato with an oboe concerto on themes from Verdi's Sicilian Vespers.

And you're listening to Northwest Public Broadcasting. I hope you're having a great Tuesday. Thanks for listening. Much to the president's dismay, a federal judge ruled that he cannot place his name on the Kennedy Center for Arts. Plus, NPR gained a rare access to the Israel-occupied zone of southern Lebanon. Those stories are just ahead on All Things Considered. I'm Avery Cooper.